he notes, came as a result of the siege, had encompassed all aspects of life. Speaking on a personal, in a personal capacity, he talks about how he at the time was obviously working at a hospital, and he notes how by this point salaries would come much later than normal. So whereas normally you would get a monthly salary, salaries would come now only every 45 or 50 days. There were furthermore escalations already underway during this year, as the Israelis were constantly attacking. They were targeting specific groups and assassinating leaders. People at this point were obviously quite angry, specifically or especially because of the repeated violations which were directed at Al-Aqsa specifically. And again, he's talking of these kind of extreme right-wing Israelis. There was all of this talk of kind of end times prophecies and reclaiming the temple and rebuilding the temple and preparing it by preparing the red heifer or the cow. So in his view, it had reached a point where there was really no other option. So this was, it was like the fact that there was an explosion which was already underway regardless of which way it would go. And he notes that the situation before and after October 7th was certainly different. He notes about his own experience on the morning of October 7th. He said he woke up and nobody really knew exactly what was going on. He noticed that there was obviously rocket fire, people firing guns, people in the streets. There was movement of elements of the different resistance groups. And then eventually they heard the news that the border or the fence had been breached and that the resistance groups were going into occupied Palestine. He notes that the day before he had just come back from a 32-hour shift at his work in the hospital, but he obviously realized that he'd have to go immediately back to work. So initially he went by the Mujamma Nasir al-Tibbi. It was kind of the closest hospital to where he lived, but he found that it was sufficient. They didn't kind of need any more help there. However, his retired father, who again by this point was retired, did go back to work there. He made his way back to the European hospital where he works, and it's at this point when he realized just the scale and enormity of the incident, and his feelings changed. He noticed that there was death and injury everywhere, and in medical terms, this is what is termed a mass casualty event. And he notes that this was from the early morning, that the Israeli response had already begun by this point, and that it was already extreme. The hospital was absolutely full. People were either dead or dying or extremely injured. And him and his medical team had to make extremely fast decisions. They would have to categorize people as either urgent cases or cases that can wait or cases which are utterly hopeless and you just have to kind of leave them to die. And that as you're working your way through the most urgent cases, you'd have to kind of go back and do a reassessment of categorizing, okay, which are now the most urgent cases. Furthermore, some of those cases which were left to the side that they could wait, eventually you'd find that they would have passed away by the time you get back to them. So he notes that it was a difficult day for him and all of those who were working there in a medical capacity in that day, and certainly a day which they would never forget. People were desperate, kind of asking for help. There was no time to document anything. And he notes that there were 4 to 5 operating rooms, one of which would normally be used just for eye operations. All the operating rooms had to be used, and even further operations had to just take place on the ground. There were no beds. So it was an extremely tragic day, certainly in a medical capacity. So we wanted to ask Dr. Mahmoud as well, how do you compare the genocide happening after October

0: 2023 to the atrocities committed during the past Israeli attacks on Gaza. فبدنا نسألك كيف لو بدك تقارن الإبادة الجماعية الحاصلة الآن من بعد أكتوبر 2023 مقارنة مع الجرائم التي ارتكبت سابقا من قبل القوات الإسرائيلية على غزة سابقا؟
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0: So Dr. Mahmoud was saying that the nature of the attacks is identical to previous attacks in terms of the targeting of civilians deliberately, the tactics that are used. The main thing that is different this time is the scale, the grand scale of it, the fact that it is very sustained and that it targets everyone, and to the extent that it has, to the point that he mentions he has one of his living grandparents who had experienced the Nakba in 1948. And he mentions he asked his grandmother whether what is happening now can be compared in any way to her experience during the Nakba. And she unequivocally stated that the current experience is far worse than whatever she had gone through during the Nakba. So it's, again, in terms of the nature of the attacks, they are the same, but it is the scale that is different, that is unprecedented, even compared to the origin of all of this. What can you tell us about what you saw happening in Gazan hospitals during the genocide? لو تحدثنا عن ما رأيته في المستشفيات في غزة أثناء الإبادة.
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1: Dr. Mahmoud says that his experience as a doctor working at hospitals in Gaza was perhaps the most difficult of all of his experiences during this period. Being a doctor with first-hand experience, but also as a parent and witnessing the suffering that was inflicted, particularly on children. He mentions that the scale of the victims was unprecedented. He talks about the pure desperation of the patients asking for any sort of help that the medical team can provide for them. He mentions the lack of resources, and he mentions the depletion of the medical teams and their capabilities, as well as the nature of the injuries, which were beyond imagination. Furthermore, each of these desperate cases of injury comes with a painful story. He will not get into details of each case, but it was a case of desperation and devastation. Are there any other experiences that you would like to share? هل في أي تجارب أخرى لو بدك تشاركنا بها؟
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1: Dr. Mahmoud mentions that when the occupation forces would give very short warnings to evacuate hospitals, this would further exacerbate the devastation and is further evidence of the systematic targeting of both patients and medical teams. There are many people whose homes were destroyed who would find a sort of safe haven in the hospitals. And of course, many of them would already come with injury, so they need to be at the hospitals, but they also have no other place to be. So he mentioned that when working at the European hospital in Gaza, at one point the Indonesian hospital was evacuated and their ambulances were not sufficient to transport patients. So patients had to be transported by general civilian vehicles, including trucks which were meant for furniture. So he mentions how furniture trucks would be bringing patients en masse from one hospital to another, and they'd obviously be brought last moment.

0: without medical files, so which would make it very difficult to deal with them. So that and the kind of targeting of patients and medical teams just made it more or less like a deliberate tactic of thinning out the population. What is the situation like in Gaza after the so-called ceasefire? كيف الحال أصبح الآن في غزة بعد ما يسمى بالهدنة؟
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0: دكتور محمود mentions that asking people inside the Gaza Strip will offer a very different answer to asking the same question from those outside. He states that no water, no electricity, no internet access is provided for the majority of people. Furthermore, while there is no mass bombardment at the scale it previously was, the killing, rather than having completely ceased, is something that happens periodically. So the ceasefire as such is more a media spectacle. The death machine is still operative in full force. Likewise, the demolition of homes. The only difference being that whereas killings used to be in the hundreds, now the killing has been reduced to being in the tens or the dozens. Furthermore, the Gaza Strip is completely divided with various checkpoints and points which prevent movement, so people can't go back to their homes. And on top of all of this, 70 to 75% of the population continue to live in temporary tents, which are no good for the winter or the summer months. Where, you know, in the winter it'll be too cold, in the summer it will be too hot. They could protect from neither, let alone for several years of life, as has been the case for the past almost 3 years. We wanted to move on to talk about you leaving Gaza. So first of all,

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0: Dr. Mahmoud mentions that he found himself moving from one tent to another, realizing that death does not distinguish. He started receiving messages which were specifically targeting medical teams sent by the occupation forces, which the wording might be different from one message to another, but the gist of which was threatening them to either provide intelligence, otherwise they would be targeted and killed. Furthermore, he started witnessing his sisters starting to write their names on their limbs in fear of being killed and not being able to be identified. His young children would cry for a lack of food and water, and if there is any water, it would not be clean. His parents worried about his safety, and furthermore, the constant need for movement after the occupation of Khan Yunis. They had to evacuate one time after another. So it was not an easy decision by any means, but in the end, he and his family decided to leave at the end of 2023, December 2023 or January 2024. And he mentions that the evacuation or the kind of departing Gaza was also something that was very expensive on top of everything else. نفهم أنك قبل المغادرة كنت تقريبا في حالة اختباء في داخل غزة. فلو تحدثنا بعض الشيء عن هذه التجربة.
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0: 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يغادر الشخص بسهولة.
1: دكتور محمود mentions that after they left their home in Khan Yunis, they departed first of all for the coast. The water there is salty. The only place you can really lie down is on the sand. Whoever has a tent is extremely lucky. And this coincided with the beginning of the winter. So the cold, the air was and wind was very cold at this stage. People's only protection was the clothes that they had on their backs. Daytime is a constant struggle, searching for sustenance and for clean water. Bombardment is nonstop. The news of friends and family members dying or being killed in the bombing is nonstop. The evacuations that people have to undergo are nonstop. Eventually, they managed to make it to Rafah, but the conditions here were also extremely difficult, where there would be around 20 people in an apartment that is meant for 4 people. All parts of the apartment would be places where people would attempt to sleep. On the floor, in the corridor, there was no water for anything, for cooking or for cleaning, and therefore it was clear that diseases would soon spread. At this stage, people were at a stage where you wake up in the morning and

0: would not be sure whether you'd make it to the evening, and every night you wouldn't make sure whether you would make it until the morning. بعد مغادرتك لغزة كنت لفترة في مصر ثم تمكنت من الهجرة إلى نيوزيلندا فلعلك تحدثنا عن هذه التجربة. So I asked brother Dr. Mahmoud, after leaving Gaza, he was in Egypt for a while before he and his family managed to migrate to New Zealand. So I wanted him to tell us something about this experience.
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0: Dr. Mahmoud initially wanted to correct some of our details. He mentioned that initially when they had left Gaza and they had gone to Egypt, the plan was not really to stay except for a while before returning home. Initially perhaps a few weeks or a month. But then they found themselves having stayed in Egypt for over a year with very few opportunities for work or otherwise. Initially, when he came to New Zealand, he came to actually visit his brother. He just came on a visitor visa. There was no plan to migrate or to settle. However, it was only after they came and initially they liked what they saw. The place itself was beautiful in terms of its nature. People were quite friendly and welcoming. And that combined with the facts of how difficult it is to return to Gaza with the closure of the Rafah border, where they finally decided to apply for asylum and this was approved. So there was no plan initially, neither in Egypt nor in New Zealand, to settle, but things ended up working out that way. نشكرك دكتور محمود على هذه الجلسة. وطبعا كان بودنا نسألك أسئلة أخرى لكن لم يسعفنا الوقت. لكن نشكرك.
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1: نشكرك. We'd like to thank Dr. Mahmoud for his sharing all of this information with us. We had more questions which we would have liked to ask Dr. Mahmoud, but we've run out of time. Dr. Mahmoud, thanks us and thanks the audience for this opportunity. And he mentions that this is the least that he feels he can present to those suffering in Gaza, to at least make their story heard and to share these experiences with the audience. Thank you.
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0: That is the end of our program today. Thank you for your time. 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If you have any questions, please email muslimchaplaincy@otago.ac.nz. We hope to see you next time, inshallah. God willing, assalamualaikum.
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